0: Al-Qur'an, the recitation. For over 14 centuries, billions around the world from diverse cultures and walks of life have turned to Al-Qur'an as a source of guidance and wisdom in matters of daily life, spiritually, emotionally, socially, politically, and even financially. It has been a timeless well of knowledge and inspiration for scientists, artists, historians, philosophers, and mathematicians. It has been a cushion of comfort for dreamers, lovers, believers in God's oneness and power, and all those who hold a hope for world justice and everlasting peace. Those who have never been exposed to or opened up their minds and hearts to the divine words of the recitation may not recognize it as a revelation from the very being who created all things. Those who have experienced its miraculous nature hold it as a treasure. Hold it as a gift from the Creator of the universe. The gift of Al-Quran.
1: In the name of Allah, the Beneficent, the Merciful.

O ye who believe, choose not my enemy and your enemy for friends. Do ye give them friendship when they disbelieve in that truth which hath come unto you, driving out the messenger and you, because ye believe in Allah your Lord? If ye have come forth to strive in my way and seeking my good pleasure, show them not friendship. Do ye show friendship unto them in secret, when I am best aware of what ye hide and what ye proclaim? And whosoever doth it among you, he verily hath strayed from the right way.

If they have the upper hand of you, they will be your foes and will stretch out their hands and their tongues toward you with evil intent, and they long for you to disbelieve.

There is a goodly pattern for you in Abraham and those with him, when they told their folk, Lo, we are guiltless of you and all that ye worship beside Allah. We have done with you, and there hath arisen between us and you hostility and hate forever until ye believe in Allah only, save that which Abraham promised his father when he said, I will ask forgiveness for thee, though I own nothing for thee from Allah, our Lord. In thee we put our trust, and unto thee we turn repentant, and unto thee is the journeying.

Our Lord, make us not a prey for those who disbelieve, and forgive us, our Lord. Lo, Thou, only Thou art the Mighty, the Wise.

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And whosoever may turn away, lo, still Allah, He is the Absolute, the Owner of Praise.

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Allah is mighty, and Allah is forgiving, merciful.

Allah forbiddeth you not those who warred not against you on account of religion, and drove you not out from your homes, that ye should show them kindness and deal justly with them. Lo, Allah loveth the just dealers.

0: Allah forbiddeth you only those who warred against you on account of religion and have driven you out from your homes and helped to drive you out, that ye make friends of them. Whosoever maketh friends of them, all such are wrongdoers.
1: Yeah.

O ye who believe, when believing women come unto you as fugitives, examine them. Allah is best aware of their faith. Then if ye know them for true believers, send them not back unto the disbelievers. They are not lawful for the disbelievers, nor are the disbelievers lawful for them. And give them, the disbelievers, that which they have spent upon them. And it is no sin for you to marry such women when ye have given them their dues. And hold not to the ties of disbelieving women, and ask for the return of that which ye have spent. And let the disbelievers ask for that which they have spent. That is the judgment of Allah. He judgeth between you. Allah is knower, wise.

And if any of your wives have gone from you unto the disbelievers, and afterward ye have your turn of triumph, then give unto those whose wives have gone the like of that which they have spent, and keep your duty to Allah, in whom ye are believers. Yeah.

O Prophet, if the believing women come unto thee, taking oath of allegiance unto thee, that they will ascribe nothing as partner unto Allah, and will neither steal nor commit adultery, nor kill their children, nor produce any lie that they have devised between their hands and feet, nor disobey thee in what is right, then accept their allegiance and ask Allah to forgive them. Lo, Allah is forgiving, merciful.

0: O ye who believe, be not friendly with the folk with whom Allah is wroth, a folk who have despaired of the hereafter, as the disbelievers despair of those who are in the graves.
1: Bismillahirrahmanirrahim.
0: In the name of Allah, the Beneficent, the Merciful.

And remember when Moses said unto his people, O my people, why persecute ye me, when ye well know that I am Allah's messenger unto you? So when they went astray, Allah sent their hearts astray, and Allah guideth not the evil living folk.

And when Jesus, son of Mary, said, O children of Israel, lo, I am the messenger of Allah unto you, confirming that which was revealed before me in the Torah, and bringing good tidings of a messenger who cometh after me, whose name is the Praised One. Yet, when he hath come unto them, with clear proofs they say, This is mere magic.

And who doth greater wrong than he who inventeth a lie against Allah when he is summoned unto Al-Islam? And Allah guideth not wrongdoing folk.

0: He it is who hath sent his messenger with the guidance and the religion of truth, that he may make it conqueror of all religion, however much idolaters may be averse.
1: Yeah.

Ye should believe in Allah and His Messenger, and should strive for the cause of Allah with your wealth and your lives. That is better for you if ye did but know.

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That is the supreme triumph.

0: And he will give you another blessing which ye love, help from Allah and present victory. Give good tidings, O Muhammad, to believers.
1: Yeah.

0: Assalamu alaikum wa rahmatullahi wa barakatuh. Welcome to Ask Huda. I'm your host, Jamil Rashid. Very happy to say we have with us Sheikh Muhammad Salah. Assalamu alaikum, Sheikh.
1: Wa alaikum assalam wa rahmatullahi wa barakatuh.
0: Jazakallah khair for being with us again.
1: Thank you.
0: Okay, Sheikh, we've got some questions pending from the previous episode, so we can start with those, inshallah. Brother Rabir, he rang in and he asked some questions about the wives of the Prophet Sallallahu Alaihi Wasallam. But then, after this, he was inquiring generally, why is it there are four wives for the husband and the wife only has one husband? And attached to that was his second question, which should really be answered together, was regarding why four wives? Why did Islam limit to four wives?
1: Bismillah ar-Rahman ar-Rahim. In the name of Allah, the Beneficent, the Most Merciful. Praise be to Allah. We praise Him and we seek His help. Whomsoever Allah guides is the truly guided one. And whomsoever Allah leaves astray, no one can show him guidance. May peace and blessings be upon Prophet Muhammad sallallahu alayhi wasallam. Among the components of belief for the believers is to believe in the beautiful names and attributes of the Almighty God and their uniqueness, that no one shares any with them with Allah subhanahu wa ta'ala by any means. One of those beautiful names and attributes of Allah the Almighty is Al-Hakim. And Al-Hakim means the All-Wise, that everything He does is out of wisdom. We do not necessarily know behind every action that takes place in this universe the wisdom behind it. In many cases, Allah subhanahu wa ta'ala reveals to us, because our minds as humans and our knowledge is very limited. So Allah subhanahu wa ta'ala entertains us by allowing us to know and to figure out the wisdom behind many things. But not necessarily that He owes us an explanation behind everything that takes place in His universe, because He's Allah and we are the servants of Allah subhanahu wa ta'ala. As far as why Allah allowed Muslims in the Quran to marry up to four women, this question should not be asked, simply because it was not an unprecedented thing in Islam, in any other religion before Islam, that to have prophets. We all believe that all the prophets submitted themselves to Allah and to His will, meaning they were Muslims. There were many prophets who were married to more than one. Not only that, Prophet Suleiman, peace be upon him, one of the prophets of the children of Israel, at one point he had 100 wives. 100 wives. According to the sound hadith of Sahih al-Bukhari, the Prophet ﷺ said that Suleiman, Prophet Suleiman alayhi salam, vowed to visit 100 of his wives in one night and to embrace them, hoping that each one would conceive a child who would grow up and become a fighter to fight for the cause of Allah. But he did not say, God willing. He did not say, inshallah. So what happened? None of them actually bore anything except for one who delivered a half human. It was a lesson to teach us, and of course everybody, that we should not say anything that we're going to do in the future, even next moment, except with saying, inshallah. So from that we understand that prophets were married to more than not one, not four, as the case of Prophet Suleiman, 100. So Allah subhanahu wa ta'ala, when He lays the commands, the rules and regulations and legislations, it's a mean of test, so that He may test us, which one of us is better indeed. So when He says, do or do not do, we just should comply. Of course, after we have believed in His oneness, in His wisdom, and He would not command us to do anything but what's good, and would not prohibit us from doing anything, but of course it's evil, as the Quran relates to us in a magnificent ayah that summons all what I said. إِنَّ اللَّهَ يَأْمُرُ بِالْعَدْلِ وَالْإِحْسَانِ وَإِيْتَاءِ ذِي الْقُرْبَى وَيَنْهَى عَنِ الْفَحْشَاءِ وَالْمُنْكَرِ وَالْبَغْيِ. So the ayah says that Allah commands us with three things and prohibits us from three things. When you examine the three and the three good things did not leave any righteousness, but it covered it. Al-adl, justice. Al-ihsan, good doing. Wa-ita'i dil qurban, taking care and giving the kinship. And He prohibits us from al-fahsha, every evil act, and particularly illegal intercourse and its introduction. Al-munkar, every sin, every wrongdoing. Wal-baghi, oppression and wrongdoing. So Allah subhanahu wa ta'ala al-hakim, when He allows Muslims, let's say that He allowed the believers to marry up to two. Up to 20. It's up to his will. And it does not necessarily mean that you have to marry up to that many number. No. It's basically and simply permissible. If a person is in need to marry a second, a third, based on his and their condition. So it's not mandatory, as some people think, that Islam commands Muslims to marry up to four women. This is one thing. The second thing is, I challenge any person that can show me anywhere on earth where plural marriage is not being practiced. I mean that a person in the West might have by law the right to marry only one woman, but he would have many illicit relationships with other girlfriends and women who would meet even in the street or in the bar here and there. They happen to answer the call of their desire or lust, if I may say. Then afterward, there is no commitment. And if she happens to conceive a child from him, that child would not have any rights, and she would not have any rights as well. If that person dies, she was not his wife. So when Islam makes this relationship legitimate, and he preserves the rights of the woman, and if there would be any children, he preserves the rights, this is out of wisdom from Allah subhanahu wa ta'ala. Then, the other part of the question, which is, how come men may marry up to four and women may not? Throughout the history, that never took place. Why? Because there is a very sole purpose and reason that prevents that, which is preventing the mixing of the family lineage. Because the woman in this case is like the fertile soil. And the seed of the man is planted in the soil. If it is mixed up with another seed, this is an act of adultery that used to be practiced before Islam, and it's very famous in many Western countries. And that's why you do not feel surprised when you see the billboards saying, who's the father? DNA. Basically, because a woman would be contacted by too many men. And then if she happens to conceive and she gives birth, simply she would run a DNA test, and they would figure out to whom this child belongs. This is completely refused in Islam. الْوَلَدُ لِلْفِرَشِ وَلِلْعَاهِرِ الْحَجْرِ. That's why there should be only single father and single relationship in a legitimate way, which is marriage. But the case with the man, he may impregnate several women. And it will be known that that person is the father of this child, and so on. For this sole purpose, Allah subhanahu wa ta'ala in any time did not allow a woman to have more than one relationship at a time in a legitimate way, which is az-zawaj.
0: Jazakallah khair. We've got two calls waiting. We've got Sister Zahra on the line from Oman. Sister, you're live and ask her your question, please.
2: Assalamu alaikum.
0: Wa alaikum salam.
2: My question is, some people say Coca-Cola contains alcohol. Is it true or not? And my second question is, can we pronounce the letter lay as if some Muslims pronounce the word Alim and Azim? Is it because the letter lay is pronounced as the Urdu alphabet?
0: Sorry, I didn't understand that question. Could you repeat that? Sorry, sister. Slowly, inshallah.
2: Okay. Can we pronounce the letter lay as a? Some Muslims pronounce the word Alim as Azim. Is it because the letter lay is pronounced as they in the Urdu alphabet?
0: Okay. The lam. Okay. Okay. Okay, we have Sister Nasreen online from Saudi. Sister, you're live on Ask Her. Your question, please.
3: Yes, it's a long time I'm waiting.
0: Thank you very much for your patience, sister.
3: Yes, salam alaikum.
0: Wa alaikum salam.
3: I just want to clarify about this regarding this matter about spending time or spend obligation to a close family friend only.
0: Okay.
3: It is permissible in Islam to spend my obligation to a close friend. Or if there is a limit for the days to spend the vacation for a close family.
0: Okay.
3: Close family friend.
0: Okay.
3: Okay, jazakallahu khair.
0: Barakallahu feek. Sister Nasreen from Saudi. If we can finish off, inshallah, with the question we had in the last episode, Sheikh. We had the sister, Dr. Faiza from Saudi, and she asked a question regarding single accommodation. She was actually living in single accommodation. Some of her colleagues are Muslim, some are non-Muslim. She eats with them, she stays with them, she says. Many of them, she says, sometimes she supports them. So she wants to know the answer, can she support a non-Muslim friend or family monetary support?
1: Of course, it is permissible to deal with kindness and gentleness with non-Muslims as long as those people do not oppose you in your religion, do not criticize the deen of Allah subhanahu wa ta'ala, do not oppose Allah and His Messenger sallallahu alayhi wa sallam. So you may take this as a mean of preaching and giving da'wah to them, as long as you support them from your voluntary charity. But if it is from the zakah, a zakah is to be paid only to the poor and the needy Muslims, not other than that.
0: Jazakallah khair. Okay, sister's second question was something we touched upon a couple of weeks ago. It's regarding the mahram and travelling distances. She says she wants to make the journey to Umrah. May Allah make it easy for her. And she says, am I allowed to do this? And alone, basically, without a mahram.
1: I think since this question was raised too many times, and I'm sure it will be raised, and people who would ask this question would rely on recent fatwas that as long as you have a secure company and the time is different, it's permissible and so on. I would just share with you a few examples. Several times, one of them, as I was performing Hajj, and I had with me a lady who came all the way from the States without her mahram. And she fell in a coma. And she did not have anybody besides her. Nobody whatsoever. Even the company which brought her, they just disassociated themselves from her, because everybody was in a hurry to catch his flight and so on. So she was left completely without a family member, without any supervision. Of course, one of us had to take care of this task for the sake of Allah subhanahu wa ta'ala. Of course, we would do that. But the problem is, where is her male mahram? Where is her husband? Where is the person who's in charge for her? This is one thing concerning safety and security while traveling, changing the flights and flying from a place to another, getting in different and various means of transportation. Then also while performing tawaf and while performing sa'i, while throwing the stones, this is during Hajj, you definitely need a male mahram with you. If you haven't had experience, each and every woman who insisted on coming and did not listen to the advice, not of the Shaykh, of Prophet Muhammad sallallahu alayhi wa sallam, there, she experienced that by herself and she realized that she definitely needed. She said, I would never come without my husband, without my father, etc. You're not required to perform Hajj or Umrah, even Hajj or Farida, if you don't have a male mahram. What about the voluntary Hajj, which you're not required to do? I said in the last time that people sometimes gain their word of acts of worship that they intended to do, but for some reason, out of their control, out of their choice, they could not do it. So their word is completely maintained. As the Prophet said in the hadith, which is a sound hadith, and one who intends and plans to do a good deed, if he does it, he shall receive their word 10 times more, up to 700 times, up to unlimited, up to mashallah. But if he does not do it, he shall still maintain a full reward of this act, even if he does not do it, because he intended sincerely to do it, but some factor outside of his control obstructed him from achieving this. So Allah gives him the reward. The sister who loves to perform Umrah, and she would love to go, but she does not have the mahram, and she knows that the Prophet ﷺ did not allow a woman to travel distance without a mahram. So she has this intention, but because she does not have the mahram, she did not go. I hope and I pray that Allah subhanahu wa ta'ala would give her a full reward of performing either the Hajj or the Umrah, whatever she was intending to do, even without moving a foot.
0: Jazakallah. Just before we take these two calls, just to make it clear again, a group of people, an organization, this is not a mahram. You can't automatically say this is a mahram.
1: No, the mahram is the male person whom you're not allowed to marry to eternally, such as a brother, a son, a father, an uncle, and of course, the husband.
0: Jazakallah for that clarification. Okay, Sister Sheikh, we had a question from Sister Zahra. Well, two questions. And the first one is regarding a certain beverage, and I don't want to pronounce the name. She said, this beverage contains alcohol. Now, nowadays on emails, on many talks on the lips of Muslims, we hear these sayings that this has alcohol, this doesn't have alcohol, some things which are made clear sometimes. What do we do when we hear these sayings, basically?
1: Islam has very strict rules and regulations concerning rumors. Mm-hmm. We're not supposed to take any piece of information, even regarding non-Muslims, not only Muslims, and just believe in them right away. We have to verify that. Right. In the past, we hear that, oh, they put pork in this and they extract the enzyme from the intestine of the pigs to... Then, of course, those who are familiar with the lab work and so on, they would figure out that creating an enzyme in the lab is much cheaper and safer and more economical tens of thousands of times than just extracting this enzyme from the intestine of the pig and so on. Perhaps that used to be done in the past. And now as well, they come up with an idea that it might have alcohol and so on. I don't care about it might. I care about whether it's confirmed or not. There is a law and there is a system that you can pick up the phone or you can email the company and request the verification. Is this true? And of course, if you are an authentic organization and so on, your request will be much more valid than if it is from an individual. And soon you will get the answer. And of course, that will be handled in the light of that. But not just because of rumors. Don't eat this cheese. Don't use the soap. Do not brush your teeth with this because it might have this. If we confirm it has that, fine. If we don't, then we're not supposed just to comply with rumors.
0: So what's the general ruling when it comes to items of everyday use? How do we take them? Do we take everything on precaution? How do we live our lives then?
1: Normal things which are known that supposedly they do not contain anything that Allah prohibited, especially if you're living in a Muslim country. Mm-hmm. The problem is much lighter and much easier. While we're living in the West, we would face this problem every day. Mm-hmm. One sister would email everybody and say that, watch, this bar soap has pig. Has lard, this such and such, is it has alcohol. So right away, the entire community would stop using this until we contact the company and verify that and receive in emails and writings. We have to verify before spreading the news, especially the easiest thing to say, don't use this because it's haram. We have to have a reference to that. For our everyday usage of items and substances that we use on a regular basis, especially if you're living in a Muslim country, there is the Ministry of Health, there is the Ministry of Trade and so on, which they actually verify that. Before I indicated that some of the vitamins, of the very famous vitamins, the most popular vitamins, they definitely contain gelatin, and this gelatin is a combination of the bones of beef, sheep, and pigs. And when we called them, they could not verify. They said that we just collect all the bones regardless. But when the Muslims put emphasis on that, and some Muslim countries, the ministers of health stopped importing those vitamins because of the gelatin, they replaced that. And instead of using the gelatin, now they use starch as a cohesive or adherent instead. Anyway, when we lobby and campaign against something like that, especially where a huge number of consumers, of Muslims, they definitely change. But it has to be done in an organized manner. And once it's confirmed that has this and that, right away we must stop from using this at all. As I announced before concerning the gelatin, beware of the imported medicine which has gelatin on it, because gelatin, they produce it from the bones of every animal, including pigs. And of course, if this is the case, we're not allowed to use it, even if you read on it the letter K which says kosher. Because kosher in Judaism does not necessarily mean halal in Islam. Kosher, it means it's permissible to be used in their religion. But even if it contains pork, as long as it's been transformed from its original form into a different chemical structure, then it's permissible. In Islam, even if we change the chemical structure of what's forbidden, it's still forbidden. So that's why once we know that there is something prohibited and there is a daily use substance commonly used by people, we warn them and we alert them. But please beware of rumors, especially baseless rumors.
0: Jazakallah. Okay, we have back with us Khair from Nigeria. Khair, you're live on Ask Her your question, please.
4: Assalamu alaikum.
0: Wa alaikum salam.
1: Wa alaikum salam.
4: I have two questions.
0: Okay.
4: The first one is about fasting. What if you take a vow to fast, no matter how long it is? Does that vow still stand? Do you have to make up those fasts? Maybe you take a vow to fast because Allah has provided you with something. You know, it's your own way of saying you're promising to thank Him by fasting for 13 days.
0: Okay.
4: And then the second one is about people intending to marry. but then they've had sexual relations before, and they want to make up now. How do they end up seeking forgiveness and working towards marriage?
0: Okay.
4: Thank you.
0: Jazakallah khair. This is Khair from Nigeria. We have Ahmed on the line from Bahrain. Ahmed, you're live on Ask Hoda. Your question, please.
5: Assalamu alaikum, Sheikh Salah.
1: Alaikum assalam.
0: Wa alaikum assalam wa rahmatullah.
5: My first question is about the 6 days fasting of Shawwal. This was a question my wife was asking me and I didn't know the answer. Can she keep 2 niyyah for 1 fast, i.e., for a fasting she has missed in Ramadan, to get compensate that and at the same time get the benefit of the 6 days of Shawwal? Or should she do 2 fasts, one for compensation and one for Shawwal?
0: Okay.
5: That's my first question. The other question is, this is a matter that has been in my mind for almost 2-3 months, ever since I heard one of your answers previously here. You had said that according to whatever customs our countries have in honoring parents, we have to follow this. And incidentally, like in my country, especially among the non-Muslims, there is a custom where you touch the feet of the parents to honor them. My question is very specific. Can we touch the parents' feet as a sign of honor for them or not?
1: Okay.
5: And I would appreciate your clarification, given the fact that currently it's the practice of the non-Muslims, but though that's the case, it is also a practice of my country because Muslims are a very small population of that country.
0: Okay.
5: If I'm allowed, can I have one more question?
0: Okay, carry on, brother. Give us the last question.
5: Yeah, the simple one. Does the touching the hands of a non-Muslim male or shaking hands with them nullify the wubu of a Muslim male? This is a doubt in my mind, and I would just like a clarification. Jazakumullah khairan.
0: Wa alaikum salam wa rahmatullah. Okay, that's Brother Ahmed from Bahrain. If we can go back to Sister Zahra's question. And her second question was one more about the pronunciation of certain letters. I think she's talking about the Dha and the Za. Unfortunately, in some countries, as you know, Sheikh, you've got the experience, they pronounce it along, sometimes Azim into Azim. She's asking about this misinterpretation or the mispronunciation of these letters. How does it affect the actual recitation?
1: Simply changing not only a letter, a vowel in the Arabic language, in the Quran, or in the hadith of Prophet Muhammad Sallallahu Alaihi Wasallam, could definitely change the entire meaning and could turn a person from a sincere, devout servant to a person who is expressing his rejection to the deen. For instance, when a person recites, instead of saying Surat al-Ladina an'amta with the vowel Zabar or Fatha on top of the Ta, which refers to the second person, you're addressing Allah. You, O Allah, bless them and bestowed your favors upon them. If the person, instead of using the Zabar, puts the Pesh or the Dhamma, so says An'amtu, he has appointed himself as the Mun'am, as the bestower of all the gifts and so on. We do not give the benefit of doubt all the time. A person, once accepted Islam, must learn what suffices him to read the Quran properly. And any of Allah's beautiful names and any of the hadith of Prophet Muhammad sallallahu alaihi wasallam, which would require a person to pronounce them properly, a person must learn enough to say so. And of course, you should not mix up the languages. And perhaps this is the very and the most important reason which led Uthman ibn Affan radiyallahu ta'ala anhu arda unite all the Qur'ans in one and burn the rest so that the different mother tongues would not alter the pronunciation of the Qur'an. We're supposed to recite the Qur'an as it was revealed in the Arabic language. And that's why I warn my dear brothers and sisters against the transliteration of the Qur'an, where a person reads the Qur'an in Latin letters. It takes you much more effort than if you try to learn Arabic enough to read the Qur'an and recite whatever you recite in your salah. I hope and I pray that Huda TV, inshallah, is working on producing a program which would assist its viewers to recite the Quran properly and learn the Quranic Arabic, which would enable them not to make a mistake, inshallah, in the recitation of the Quran or reading the Sunnah of Prophet Muhammad sallallahu alayhi wa sallam. Certain letters in Arabic do not exist in any other language. So no matter how much you try to pronounce them in your own language, it won't work. Mm-hmm. So you have to pronounce them in the Arabic language. And of course, as the Prophet ﷺ said, knowledge is only gained by seeking knowledge. You cannot take a tablet or a syrup and all of a sudden you wake up in the morning that you read Arabic or you learn. You have to struggle and you have to make some effort. And Allah subhanahu wa ta'ala would give you double reward for learning so. As for an Arabic person who recites the Quran with fluency, he gets 10 good deeds for each letter he recites of the Quran. And as for a person who is not of an Arabic mother tongue and he finds difficulty and he stutters in reading the Quran, he gets double the reward. So on the path, you are achieving success no matter what happens.
0: Jazakallah khair. And we've got some good news, some glad tidings that inshallah, I think the program is coming through inshallah. Okay, we have Fatima on the line from Oman. Oh, Fatima, you're live on Ask Khuda. Your question, please.
1: Wa alaikum salam.
0: Assalamu alaikum.
6: Sheikh, I want to ask if a lady got married and the husband happened to be the drunker, he doesn't pray and he doesn't fast during Ramadan. Is it allowed to live with him? Is it halal to live with him?
0: Okay.
6: That is one. And two, after 7 years of marriage, 10 years of marriage, it happens he doesn't sleep with the wife for no reason. If she asked, he said, I don't have a feeling. But they don't fight, they just live in... as a normal life, but the lady she gets hurt because she feels the husband doesn't care much about her.
0: Okay.
6: Shukran, Sheikh.
0: Jazakallah khair. Okay, we have the last question before the break. Sister Wafa from Egypt, you're live on Ask Khuda, sister.
7: Assalamu
0: alaikum. Wa alaikum
1: salam. Alaikum
7: salam. Thank you, Sheikh, for your advice. I really appreciate it. But I think I'm afraid my question last time wasn't clear enough. Because when I talked about attending mixed gathering, I didn't mean that I take off the niqab. I just attended while wearing niqab before brothers-in-law, because I know they are non-mahram. I need your advice. How can I convince my husband? Because he says, as long as you wear niqab, it's okay. You can consider yourself in a public place. So, what's your advice to me or to him? That's all.
0: Okay. Barakallahu fiyak. Sister Wafa from Egypt. Okay, we had a question from Sister Khair, Sheikh, from Nigeria. And it's regarding fasting and a vow she had about fasting. She said, basically, this vow that I made, later on I wanted to break it. So, for example, I did a kafara, maybe I fed some particular people. She says, can I break this vow?
1: Bismillah ar-Rahman ar-Rahim. While a vow or a nadr is considered as an act of worship, supposed to be only paid to Allah subhanahu wa ta'ala, one should not vow to no one but to Allah subhanahu wa ta'ala, any act of worship. Yet, an-Nabi sallallahu alayhi wa sallam classifies the vows. And he says about a particular one which most of Muslims do normally, an-nadru la ya'ti bi khayr. Indicating that vowing does not really bring any good. By the meaning, people during crisis, they would tend to say, oh Allah, if you take me out of crisis, if you give me a relief, I'm going to fast my entire life. I'm going to slaughter a cow, a calf, a camel. I'm going to give all my gold in donation. I'm going to do this, I'm going to do that. And take it very harsh on themselves. They vow to do things which they know that they won't be able to afford it. The question is, what do they think? That are they bribing Allah? Do you think that if they say so, Allah is going to change his qadr, is going to change his plan and say, okay, I'm going to give you a relief on rescue you from the calamity? No. Another is not going to change anything of the fact at all. Some people say that if my wife conceives, I'm going to give half my wealth away. And when she conceives, expected that he would visit the Sheikh and say, Sheikh, I can't have my wealth away. Is it okay to give instead 10 bucks? Is it okay to slaughter instead of a cow, a sheep, instead of a sheep, a chicken? So why? From the beginning, ask Allah subhanahu wa ta'ala and do not put this condition. This is called the condition vow. If this happened, I will do this. This is not a proper etiquette to deal with Allah subhanahu wa ta'ala. But the vow which is permissible, I recommended that a person in giving thanks to Allah subhanahu wa ta'ala would say that to Allah belongs on me that to fast 3 days. For no reason. Just to give thanks to Allah subhanahu wa ta'ala. It's not related to any condition. That if Allah fulfills my request, I'm going to fulfill my vow. So it is disliked. Many of the ulama said that even it should be prevented. A person should not do that out of politeness and etiquette with dealing with Allah subhanahu wa ta'ala. But now, we're coming to the same point where the sister vowed at a certain point to fast so many days. Now she cannot afford to do it anymore. Of course, not fulfilling the vow is a sin. And its ransom is similar to the ransom of not fulfilling one's oath, which is, of course, either feeding or clothing 10 poor people. And if one cannot afford it financially, then we'll go to the last resort, which is fasting for 3 days and asking for forgiveness and never go back to it.
0: Jazakallah khair. Okay, Sister Umm Khair, second question was about a couple who have illegal relationship before marriage. And then they are planning to get married now and they've rectified themselves. What's their repentance? How do they go about rectifying themselves?
1: First of all, you learn and you recognize the wisdom of this deen, the wisdom of Allah's commands and the Messenger's teaching, sallallahu alayhi wa sallam. When you hear this hadith, that a woman should not be alone with a man who's not her mahram without a male mahram, under any circumstances, even if this man is teaching her the Quran. Even if he's a sheikh, even if he's a scholar, that avoids the entire community a lot of disasters and chaos, which would lead definitely, as another hadith, the Prophet ﷺ said that whenever there is a man and a woman alone, they're not alone. The third is Satan. So you can imagine if a shaitan is there, what's going to happen? He's going to beautify her in his eyes and vice versa. So we have to keep away from all the steeps which would take us into this act of adultery. No one should say that I'm powerful enough to control myself whenever it's necessary. No, you're not powerful by any means. If you're not powerful enough to stop from the very beginning, that means you're very weak and you're going down the steep. This is one. Second, I advise all parents and young couple who are getting married, fiancés, engagement does not make anything unlawful lawful. And does not make anything that's lawful unlawful. Meaning, once you're engaged, it does not make it lawful for you to take your fiancé out for a date. Or visit while her parents are not home. Or invite her over to your house. Or take her outside for a journey. Or even travel for Umrah and Hajj with her. Because you're completely stranger for her. You're not allowed even to shake hands with her. Let alone kissing and hugging and so on, what people unfortunately do out of ignorance. If a person is interested in having a relationship, there is only one door to open, which is the marriage contract. But before that, there is no legitimacy whatsoever for a man to be alone with a woman. There has to be the male mahram. Even if they have agreed and set everything for the marriage tomorrow, not before tomorrow. If we fulfill this and we take care of this precaution very well, then prevention is better than cure. Now we come to the second thing, since they have already committed the mistake. You know that in Surah Al-Furqan, Allah subhanahu wa ta'ala described among the traits of the servants of the most merciful. وَلَا يَزْنُونَ And they do not commit adultery. وَمَنْ يَفْعَلْ ذَلِكْ يَلْقَ أَثَامًا يُضَاعَفْ لَهُ الْعَذَابُ يَوْمَ الْقِيَامَةِ وَيَخْلُدْ فِيهِ مُهَانًا A severe torment is awaiting the person who commits adultery, knowingly. But the good news is, by the end, Allah subhanahu wa ta'ala remarks saying, إِلَّا مَنْ تَابْ Except for those who repent, believe in Allah, and follow their evil deed with one which is good. Now, brothers and sisters, if any person commits a mistake, rush to repent to Allah subhanahu wa ta'ala. Regret and feel sorry for disobeying Allah subhanahu wa ta'ala, especially with such a very big sin, one of the major sins, which is adultery. It has a very severe set punishment in the Quran and in the Sunnah. Then, try to follow this with abundant good deeds, as much as you can. Never miss a prayer in the masjid if you're a male. Never miss a prayer on time. Never miss a nafl Not only the fard. Fast as much as you can. Give charity as much as you can. Show sincerity in your repentance. Because that's only between you and Allah subhanahu wa ta'ala. Especially nowadays when the hudud are not being practiced. Mm-hmm. So that you will be purified. This woman who committed adultery during the life of Prophet Muhammad sallallahu alaihi wasallam, she came to him and she said, Ya Rasulullah, tahirni. Purify me. I've committed a major sin. I need to be purified. Since the Prophet sallallahu alaihi wasallam returned her several times, she did not give up on her will to be purified, because the punishment of this life is much, much lighter than the punishment of the hereafter and its torment. So since this punishment is not available, and since nobody has seen you, so keep it between you and Allah subhanahu wa ta'ala, and place a sincere tawbah. And cry for your sin and ask Allah subhanahu wa ta'ala to forgive your sin, particularly while you are in sujood. Prolong your sujood. You are the nearest to Allah subhanahu wa ta'ala. Wabki ala khati'atik. And cry for your sin. This is one thing. The second, concerning trying to marry the person whom you've committed adultery with. Marriage of the adulterer and the adulteress is prohibited, except in one case. If they repent, and if they repent sincerely afterward, they may get married. Because at tawbah, tajubbu ma qablaha. Will erase whatever took place before it. But that would require a proof. Because if you still have a relationship with this man, or if you still have a relationship with this woman, and you're seeing each other, and you feel love and affection towards her, you're still talking to each other, it's very simple to say, okay, we repented. We feel sorry for that. Let's marry tomorrow. Is this a repentance? Allah has to recognize the sincere repentance from both of you, or this marriage is invalid. So I remind all my dear brothers and sisters, young and old, no one is too big to fall in this mistake, especially if they put themselves in this suspicious trap. Never be alone with a woman. It's as simple as that. The Prophet ﷺ said so. As a mean precaution. It's not a matter of lack of trust or confidence in yourself or in others, but by the way, if a person does so, and he hangs out with a woman in a date, or invites a woman over, or he visits a woman, and they stay alone, and nothing happens, they do not commit adultery. They have committed a sin, which is being alone without a mahram.
0: Jazakallah khair. Okay, we have Sister Tasneem back with us from the United Arab Emirates. Sister, you're live on Ask Qadr. Your question, please.
8: Assalamualaikum.
0: Walaikum salam.
8: Brother, in our place in India, when we build a house, we name it. Since I have bought a new house now, I would like to name it. When I was across finding the names, I came across one of the answers of Sheikh, which mentioned the house in paradise, Bayt al-Ham. I would like to name my house after this name. Is it okay? If it is okay, I would like you to tell me some other names, because Bayt al-Ham has, it is the house belonging to the parents who have lost their children in dunya. So I would like to get some other name also.
0: Jazakallah khair. Okay, we have Brother Salah on the line from the United Emirates too. You're live on Ask Qadr. Thank you very much for waiting, brother. Your question, please.
9: Yeah, I just have one question.
0: Okay.
9: Which is, I have difficulty praying, especially the Fajr prayer, since I have epilepsy. And as per the doctor's request, I should get enough sleep, which means that I should not break my sleep. But Fajr prayer gives me great tranquility and makes my life smooth and gives me, makes my life smooth in general. But the epilepsy that I get, the seizures, is very bad in the sense that it causes dislocation of my shoulder, etc. I ask a lot of sheikhs, and many sheikhs and imams in Dubai told me that you can make qaza for the Fajr prayer. However, I think on the Day of Judgment, I'll be alone in front of God, and I must answer God alone, and I could not take anybody as advice, so I thought the best thing is to ask Huda TV.
1: How many hours you're supposed to sleep in a row?
9: Well, as per the doctor's request, 8 hours.
1: 8 hours, okay.
9: But sleeping early, like for example, like going to bed like 9 o'clock at night, I find it very difficult. I try to sleep with every method. I cannot do it. So I end up sleeping generally at 11. And getting up at Fajr generally gives me a lot of headache, which means that even if I don't pray the Fajr, the epilepsy continues. But if I pray the Fajr, the epilepsy increases.
0: Okay. Jazakallah, Brother Salah, from the United Arab Emirates. Okay, Sheikh, if we could go back to some of the previous questions. Brother Ahmed from Bahrain asked a question regarding his wife and the issue of two niyyah. We did touch upon this before. Can a person have two intentions for one act of worship?
1: There should not be any overlapping in the practice of the ibadah, such as, what do you think if a person missed Salatul Dhuhr, and now he came to the masjid and they found the imam and the musallin are offering Salatul Asr. What if he intends to pray both Dhuhr and Asr in the same prayer? Would that work? Of course not. Each ibadah has its own independent intention. Except for some ibadat which do not have their own independence. Such as, for example, the greeting of the masjid. The greeting of the masjid was not prescribed as an independent ibadah. But if a person enters the masjid and there is no current prayer, or he's not praying any prayer, then he's supposed to initiate an independent ibadah, which is two rak'ahs, the greeting of the masjid. But if you enter the masjid and the adhan has been called, and you're going to pray the sunnah of any salah, that suffices you for both the sunnah and the greeting of the masjid. Similarly, if you pray in the fard. But as far as fasting the 6 days of Shawwal and making up, meanwhile, in the same time, the number of days which he missed in Ramadan has no basis whatsoever. You have to have an independent intention for each. Particularly, the Prophet ﷺ said, "Man sama Ramadan, whoever fulfills fasting during Ramadan, then observes fasting 6 days of Shawwal." So first you have to fulfill this, then you have to follow it up with fasting the 6 days of Shawwal. Wallahu a'lam.
0: Jazakallah khair. Okay, the second question is one about customs. Something that you pointed out before regarding some of the customs. You can honor the customs if they don't go against Islam. So the brother says there's a custom in his country where people touch the feet of the parents. Now he says particularly, is this allowed in Islam? Can we do this?
1: If the customs are in line and in complying with the teachings of our religion, most welcome. Mm-hmm. Many hadith indicated that the Prophet ﷺ approved, confirmed some of the traditions which were before Islam, and he approved them because they are of good manners. But if they contradict the deen, number one. Number two, if they are drawn from the traditions of other religious practices, then we're supposed to avoid them. And we're not supposed to resemble other religions and other practices and the faith of other people, even if we like it. The practice of certain exercise such as yoga, because it is a religious practice, we don't do it. Touching the feet, what does it express? Does it express any mean of respect? If the person shouts in the face of his parents, is not youthful, does not listen to them, does not support them financially, he is not kind to them, but he touches their feet and he kisses their feet, it doesn't make any difference. But when Allah subhanahu wa ta'ala says, وَلَا تَقُلْ لَهُمَا أُفٍ, don't you even say off, which is not even a word. It's an expression, blowing air, showing disapproval, disagreement, objection. That's even a sin. That means anything above that is prohibited. So a person should be kind by every mean. But if there are some traditional means which are drawn or taken from other religious practices, have no meaning in Islam, we definitely should avoid. The previous question, the person, when he was asking, of course we thought the person means kissing the hands and kissing the feet. Kiss the hands and the feet of one's parents. No problem whatsoever. Out of respect. But I'm not very familiar with the issue of touching the feet and what does it express. The real respect is to obey them and to be dutiful to them.
0: Jazakallah. Okay, we're going to take the last two calls for today's episode. We have Muhammad on the line from Saudi. Muhammad, you're live on Ask Khuda. Your question, please.
10: Assalamu alaikum.
0: Wa alaikum salam.
1: Wa alaikum salam.
10: Shaykh, salam. May Allah give you long life.
1: Ameen.
10: And Jazakallah. May Allah increase in more knowledge, and I always pray for you all.
1: Ameen. Thank you so much.
10: I have a big problem. I work for a cleaning company that maintains the bank in Saudi Arabia. And I maintain the bank. I don't eat or we don't get the salary from the bank. My company pays me. We do a service. But I maintain the bank, then the cleaning, the pest controlling, and it disturbs me. So many sheikhs I spoke to in Saudi Arabia, they are giving different views, which is not going within myself. I cannot accept that. So I want to be true to Allah. Can you please guide me and help me as per the Quran and Sunnah? Pray for me if I leave this job. I want to leave this job for Allah. For me to continue.
0: Okay. Okay, well, we had the last call, but I think that's been cut off. So, Sheikh, let's try to get through some of these questions. We have a couple of minutes left. Okay, the third question from Brother Ahmed is all about touching. He says, can I touch a non-Muslim's hand, basically? Can I shake his hand? So I wasn't sure whether he was saying a male touching
1: a female.
0: Yeah,
1: he was talking about a male, and this is quite to touch the hands and the body of a male person, if you're a male, and for a female to touch a female and shake hands with her and even hug her if they're friends or their colleagues and so on, haven't seen each other for a while. It's not forbidden, and they're not impure by the meaning that if you touch them you lose your wudu or you lose your tahara. This is a myth and should be corrected.
0: Okay, Sister Fatima's question from Oman was regarding a lady who got married to somebody of very poor character, somebody who's a drunkard, somebody who doesn't pray, doesn't fast. She wants to know, can she now Islamically keep away from him? I'm not sure if this is divorce or actually detach herself from this person.
1: Actually, I've been very, very careful with answering marriage questions, because in most cases, you definitely have to listen to both parties. The sister said that she figured out the guy is drunk. When? After 7 years, then she said that 10 years. 10 years and you just figured out that the guy was drunk. You just came to realize that the guy does not pray, does not fast. What is the hukm of the Sharia? This question should be asked and the solution should be presented from day one. If this person doesn't pray and there is no hope in fixing him up and stopping him from drinking by advices, by reminders, by recommending him to righteous people to advise him, scholars, and by forcing him to do what Allah commanded him to do and to abstain from what's prohibited. Not a chance, then you must abstain from him, because this man does not belong to your religion. The difference between us and them is a prayer. Whoever does not pray, whoever gives up on prayer, whoever insists on that, is not from us.

0: even if he was not drunk, even if he was not a person who does not pray nor fast. She has that because she is experiencing a harm and difficulty in her life. Because this issue of fulfilling your sexual desire is not only the man's right. Many people misunderstand that, and we explain that in details in our program, Marriage in Islam. It's also the woman's right. Whenever a woman feels that she has a tendency to do it, a man also has to comply. It's not only the man that whenever he desires, a wife should comply.
1: Jazakallah. Okay, the last question we're going to take today. A sister with a clarification. She said rather the situation she's in is that she wears the niqab, she covers fully with her husband with her in family occasions. She says, my husband's okay with this, I find it difficult. Can you give me some advice, or can you advise my husband on trying to rectify this situation?
0: Sister, if you're sitting with your husband, then in your with any in-laws in some of their houses or in your house, with respect, without unnecessary conversation, without being softening your voice and talking vain talk and so on, there is no problem as long as you are wearing your proper hijab and covered properly. The issue of mixing up men and women, what leads to fitna. If the fitna and the temptation has been avoided, then there is no problem in that case.
1: Jazakallah for all your answers today, Sheikh. Inshallah, we'll return to you in the next episode. Till then, I leave you with Assalamu alaikum wa rahmatullahi wa barakatuh.

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Alhamdulillah Rabbil Alameen. Today we want to start talking about a subject which is very, very common in Islam. It's a big sunnah of the Prophet, peace be upon him. But to date, we have never actually talked about this particular sunnah in the series. We've alluded to it in other programs, but I want to take a few weeks now, starting today, and cover extensively and comprehensively the subject of the miswak, which is the natural toothbrush. The miswak, okay? Miswak, the natural toothbrush. So the first thing we want to talk about is, you know, what is the history of the miswak? What is the origin? What is the history? The miswak, a tree twig, was in use for brushing and cleansing the teeth long before the time of the Prophet Muhammad, peace be upon him. In fact, the records of the Prophet Muhammad's hadith indicate that the miswak was the sunnah or practice of all of the Anbiya, of all of the prophets of Allah, peace be upon them. Abu Ayyub, radiallahu anhu, narrates that Rasulullah sallallahu alayhi wasallam said, four things are amongst the practices of all of the Anbiya: circumcision, the application of perfume, the use of miswak, and marriage. So this is a sunnah which is common to all of the Anbiya: circumcision, application of perfume, miswak, and marriage. Now some people may say, well, Isa alayhi salam was not married. True. But in the hadith, we're told by the Prophet, peace be upon him, that when he returns, he will be married. Okay? So he was the exception to this rule. But once he returns to this earth, and he will return, inshallah, he will be married. Several other hadith of the Prophet, peace be upon him, also mentioned the miswak to have been the practice of the prophets, upon whom may Allah give them peace. Thus, we can safely claim that the practice of using the miswak is as old as mankind itself. The practice of using the miswak is as old as mankind itself, since mankind's origin on the planet Earth stems from the appearance of the first prophet, Adam alayhi salam. Therefore, among the many advantages and benefits of using the miswak, one of the greatest benefits is the good fortune of being associated with the Anbiya, with the prophets, in this holy practice. On the other hand, however, those who neglect the use of the miswak invite upon themselves a great misfortune by being deprived of the tremendous amount of reward which is connected and associated with this noble practice. So now what we want to do for the remainder of this program, for the majority of this program, we want to talk about the importance of the miswak in Islam. The importance of the miswak in Islam. Islam has elevated the status of the miswak. Its importance has been stressed in many hadith of the Prophet Muhammad, peace be upon him. The statements and examples of the Sahaba and the ulama of Islam regarding this practice bears testimony in abundance to the significance of the miswak. Ibn Umar, radiallahu anhu, narrates, the Prophet of Allah,

It is clear from this hadith, there are two types of benefits that come from the use of a miswak. Now these can be categorized as follows. The first type is called ukhrawi, or the benefits which relate to the hereafter. The benefits that you get from using miswak that you will see ba'dain, in the afterlife, okay, in the hereafter, in the akhirat. And the second type of benefits are called dunyawi, from the dunya, which means these are the benefits which relate to this worldly life, such as, you know, the cleaning of the teeth, removing food from between the teeth, so forth, the freshening of the breath. You know, there are many that we're going to talk about in the program. So there are obvious immediate benefits that we see in the dunya. This is dunyawi. And then those that we see only in the akhirat, only in the hereafter, when we see the reward, the thawab that Allah will give us, this is called ukhrawi. The ukhrawi category comprises the various rewards which the servant of Allah will obtain in the hereafter for using the miswak. The dunyawi category compromises the immediate benefits or advantages to the physical human body by the constant use of miswak. The prime motive of the true believer, however, in his use of the miswak should be his desire to obtain the category of ukhrawi, the pleasure of Allah. This is something that brings about Allah's pleasure. So first and foremost, we must understand that this is a practice that is loved by Allah. And the wise man or the wise woman is that wise man or woman who tries to do as many deeds, good deeds as possible, that are loved by Allah. We try to avoid those things and refrain from those things that are disliked by Allah. And the use of the miswak is an action which is greatly loved by Allah. This is so, since the only factor which governs the motive and intention of the believer is his ibadah, his worship. It is the pleasure of Allah, our creator, nourisher, and sustainer. Ali Rayla Anhu, the fourth caliph of Islam, said, make the miswak, or its use, incumbent upon you, and be constant in this practice because Allah's pleasure is in it, and it increases the reward of salat from 99 times to 400 times. Now, in other hadith, we heard that the salat is increased a minimum of 70 times by the use of miswak. And we'll get to that. But Ali Rayla Anhu, he's saying that the reward of the salat is from 99 times to 400 times. And Allah knows best. In fact, the importance of the miswak is such that at one stage, our Prophet sallallahu alaihi wasallam was under the impression that Allah Ta'ala might decree the use of the miswak to be fard, to be obligatory upon the ummah, which means that we must do it. Something is a practice that must be done. He was afraid that it might be ordered as a hukum, as an order, to be obeyed, to do it all the time, you see? In other words, that it's not an option. You have to do it. He was concerned that Allah would make it fard, obligatory. Abu Umama Rayla Anhu narrates that the Messenger of Allah sallallahu alaihi wasallam said, use the miswak, for verily it purifies the mouth, and it is a pleasure of the Lord. It is a pleasure for the Lord. Jibril alayhi salam exhorted me so much. This is the Prophet Muhammad, peace be upon him, talking now. He's saying that the angel Jibril alayhi salam exhorted him so much, reminded him so much to use the miswak, that he said he feared its use would be decreed obligatory upon him and upon his ummah. If I did not fear imposing hardship on my ummah, I would have made it obligatory upon my people. Verily, I use the miswak so much that I fear the front part of my mouth would become peeled by constant and abundant brushing with the miswak. So this is Ibn Majah. So the Prophet, peace be upon him, is saying that he used

used him in his wax so much that sometime he feared that he would actually, you know, endanger or harm the front of his mouth, you know, by the continuous and repetitive use of the miswak. Of course, this doesn't happen, but he feared that. Abu Huraira anhu narrates that Rasulullah sallallahu alaihi wasallam said, "Was it not for my fear of imposing a difficulty on my ummah, I would have ordered that the miswak be used for every salat." Now here it comes again, and this is from Sahih Bukhari. This is from Sahih Bukhari again. Abu Huraira anhu narrates that Rasulullah sallallahu alaihi wasallam said, "Was it not for my fear of imposing a difficulty on my ummah, I would have ordered that the miswak be used for every salat." Although the use of the miswak was not made fard compulsory upon the ummah of the Prophet, peace be upon him, nevertheless, its use was fard upon the Prophet, peace be upon him. Now, in doing the research for this program, I ran across this hadith, which I had never seen before, and I thought this to be very interesting. Aisha Rayla Anha narrates that Rasulullah Sallallahu Alaihi Wasallam said, "These practices, the use of the miswak, the witr salat, and the tahajjud salat, are sunnah for you, are sunnah for the ummah, but they're fard for me." They were fard on the Prophet. Now, I never heard that. Again, I'd like to repeat that. He's saying that three practices are sunnah for his ummah, but they're not obligatory for his ummah. But these three practices are fard for him. Okay, what are these three things? Number one, the use of the miswak. Number two, the witr salat after salat to Isha. And number three, the tahajjud salat. They're sunnah upon the ummah, but they are fard, obligatory, mandatory upon the Prophet, peace be upon him. Abu Huraira anhu narrates, "The Messenger of Allah sallallahu alaihi wasallam will use the miswak regularly prior to sleeping and after rising from sleep." Ibn Umar Rayla Anhu says that many a time Rasulullah sallallahu alaihi wasallam used the miswak as much as four times in a single night. Aisha Rayla Anha narrates, "Verily, the Messenger of Allah sallallahu alaihi wasallam would use the miswak before making wudu, which is ablution, whenever he arose from sleep, whether it be during the night or during the day." So whenever he would wake up, even if he was taking kailula, if he was taking a nap after zuhr or during the day, in the midday, when he would arise up from any type of nap or sleeping, even if it was a short sleep, the first thing he would do would be to use his miswak. And of course, arising in the morning for tahajjud or for fajr, the first thing he would do would be to use his miswak. So imagine, you know, how abundantly, how often, how frequently the Prophet, peace be upon him, would use this miswak in one day. So it is something that is sunnah for those of us that are Muslim, but it's something that was fard for him, obligatory for him. And this hadith is from Abu Dawud. There are similar hadith that have been narrated by Imam Ahmed and Abu Yahla. The Messenger of Allah sallallahu alaihi wasallam would use the miswak at night, that is in tahajjud time, after every two rakats. Okay, and this was narrated by many people, especially Aisha Rayla Anha. So after each two rakats, he would, before he would make the next salat, he would use the miswak. It is mustahab to use the miswak after every two rakats of tahajjud salat, okay, which is the salat which is performed after midnight, as well as on Fridays, it's on Juma, before sleeping, after witr salat, and when rising in the morning. So I'd like to take a few moments for the end of this program and just reflect upon the volume of the hadith and significance of these hadith regarding miswak. And the fact that, here we go, the hadith on this subject are
so many in number. They're so numerous, you know, voluminous in number. And they're very descriptive. And it's a simple thing. It's a simple thing. I mean, if we think about it logically for a moment, and not think about it religiously or anything like that, but, you know, every time we eat something, invariably, food gets caught between your teeth. And it gets caught at the base of your teeth, at the bottom of your teeth. And plaque forms from this. Plaque only forms when the food is not removed on a regular basis. So by using Miswak frequently, what happens is food is not allowed to remain between your teeth and on your gums. Because what happens is this food, okay, if allowed to stay between your teeth and on your gums and stuck in the corner of your mouth, you see, it starts to spoil, okay, and then it becomes infected with bacteria, okay, and this bacteria, you know, forms into plaque. A plaque is actually a rock of bacteria, okay, and toxins. You know, plaques are actually rocks. They're almost as hard as, you know, as a rock. Because if you see the dentist, when you go to get your mouth cleaned from the dentist, he has to take an instrument and scrape the plaque off your teeth. And this is actually small little pebbles of bacteria and germs and so forth. So if you do not allow, and we're almost out of time, but I just want to make this one point, this food to remain in our mouth over periods of hours. We're not talking days, just hours. Small amounts, microscopic amounts. Then this is what causes cavities and causes decay, and it's the main cause of plaques in the mouth. So this frequent use of the Miswak. In other words, if you use a toothbrush in the morning and the evening, that's okay. But what about during the day when you're eating and drinking and snacking and, you know, during the day, we're putting things in our mouths and we're not washing, you know, our mouths out and we're not cleaning our mouths out, you see, which we should. So the Miswak is something that allows us to frequently keep the mouth clean and does not allow the plaque to build up and does not allow, you see, the development of cavities so easily. Of course, now we're out of time and is our, you know, custom on Medicine in Islam. We like to conclude all of our programs with the short dua of the Holy Prophet, peace be upon him, such that if any mistakes or errors have been made on this program, and most importantly, if any sins have been committed on this program, that Allah subhanahu wa ta'ala in his infinite mercy and grace will forgive us. Subhanallah wa bihamdihi, subhanakallahu wa bihamdika, wa nashhadu an la ilaha illa anta, nastaghfiruka wa natubu ilayk. Jazakum Allahu khairan. May Allah reward you with the very best, Islam.

0: عنا واجعله لنا حجة يا رب العالمين.
1: Dear brothers and sisters in Islam, you are still tuned in to Al-Quran Al-Karim Radio of Australia. 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
2: بسم الله الرحمن الرحيم صلاة والسلام على رسول الله صلى الله عليه وسلم السلام عليكم ورحمة الله وبركاته. I'd like to welcome to our program, Youth Issues. And in today's program, we want to talk about some aspects of marriage. We want to talk about what a wise woman recommends to her daughter about marriage. And we're not just talking about the females, but we're orientated towards talking to the ladies out there. But also, you men who are here, you should take heed to what we're saying, because there's two sides to the equation. It's not just many times men have the understanding that the woman is the one, she has to be, you know, everything, okay, in terms of in relationship to what we want. But that's not so. There's a balance. And I always talk to brothers that says, when you're looking for a wife, you want someone like Khadija radiallahu anha, the wife of the Prophet sallallahu alaihi wasallam. But the question mark is, are you ready, willing, and able to be like the Prophet sallallahu alaihi wasallam? So let's hear what one wise person said in relationship to seeking a wife. And Khalid bin Safwan saw a group in the Masjid of Basra, and he said, "What is this gathering?" He was told, "There is a woman who informs men about women who are available for marriage." He went to her and said, "I want to marry a woman." She said, "Describe her to me." He said, "I want her to be a virgin who is wise, like a married woman, or a married woman who is innocent, like a virgin. She should be sweet when she is near, splendid when she is at a distance. She should have lived a life of luxury and then became afflicted with poverty. So she has the manners of the rich and the humility of the poor. When we gather wealth, we should be as the people of the world. And when we become poor, we should be as the people of the hereafter." She said to him, "I know of such a woman for you." He said, "And where is she?" She said, "In paradise. So work to achieve her." So, as we see, in many instances, you know, men have desires for women, or women that have qualities that are not existent in this world, that are not realistic for us in terms of dealing with human nature. So we should be very careful when we're seeking a wife, and look for what we have been told the best thing is: piety. Search for someone who is pious. But at the same time, we ourselves, as men, should strive for piety. We shouldn't just say, "Well, I just want a pious wife," or as you heard this story. But we ourselves are not striving for the same thing, the same kind of pleasure of Allah, to please Allah subhanahu wa ta'ala. So now, listen to what a wise mother says to her daughter before being married. Number one and two. Sincerity toward him by always being satisfied with your condition and good obedience to him. Again, I repeat this. Sincerity toward him by always being satisfied with your condition and good obedience to him. This is not easy. It's not easy. Being satisfied with your particular condition is not an easy thing. And for instance, in difficult times, being satisfied and being obedient to your husband in that condition. Because many times we're being pressured from other forces, family, friends, society. Okay, well, you know, why doesn't your husband have A, B, C, D? You know, everyone else has it. You know, what's the problem with him? You know, as an example. So being satisfied with what you have, and yet and still being obedient to your husband, not pressuring him to go after more of the things of the world, because everybody else has it. This is very common, of course, today. What everybody else has, you know, A, B, C, D. Why can't I have it? And why can't you do the things to get these things for me? Instead of being thankful, thanking Allah for what it is that you do have in your life, and being resourceful in using those things to please Allah subhanahu wa ta'ala and to please your husband. 3 and 4. Be careful about his eyes and his nose. Do not let him see you in a bad state, and do not let him smell from you any odor except for the most fragrant of odors. Now, this is not always so easy, okay? If a woman is at home and she's working and taking care of the house, so for her to always look her best, it's not easy. And especially if you have children and you're taking care of the children, it's not so easy. But again, it's a recommendation to try your best to look as best you can for your husband. And of course, the wisdom in this, okay, was that if your husband's eye is always attracted to you, then he will not be concerned about looking in another direction. It's very simple. And of course, bad smell is something that none of us like. You may be working, so forth and so on, and say, okay, well, I've been working, doing this, so many things around the house, it's hot in the house, I'm taking care of the children, so forth and so on. So you try to set yourself on a program, okay? Set yourself on a program, okay, that, you know that your husband's coming home at a certain time, to try to organize yourself as much as possible. Of course, when children are there, it is much, much more difficult for women. And also, the husbands also have to be tolerant. Okay, they also have to look at from the other side. In all fairness, well, my wife is taking care of my children. She's taking care of my house. You know, and she can't always be look most beautiful. She can't always be smelling like roses because she's working in the house. So a man also should be very patient. And I say, well, how come you're not dressed up? How come you're not smelling good? Oh, it shouldn't be like this also. He should also be patient. But with the saying as a guideline for women, for something to work towards. And of course, on the other extreme, it doesn't mean that you're always in the mirror. You spend all your time, you know, just trying to be beautiful as an example so that you're not functional. 5 and 6. Look after the time of his sleep and the time of his meals. For the continued state of hunger makes one weak, and restless sleep leads to anger. So be careful about your husband sleeping and his meals. Okay. See that if you know that he's coming home at a certain time, again, timing. You need to have a daily schedule. Your schedule, okay, must be such that if you have to take care of your children, you have to take care of your own needs. You have to take care of Allah's needs, requirements, take care of your husband's needs. So you need to have a time schedule organized based on his timings so that his meals are properly done and ready for him. So for instance, maybe he's coming home for dinner, then he has to go back out. You know, this is on a regular basis. So that his meals are prepared. And secondly, he comes home from work, he's tired, okay? See that, you know, don't take up a lot of time. You have to spend some time together, but don't take up all night where he has difficulty getting up to pray in the morning. And then, of course, he has difficulty because he's going to work late, or when he gets to work, he's very tired. So this is a kind of consideration. At the same time, men should be considerate, okay, that women sometimes, the meals will not be on time. Sometimes the meals are not the greatest. Okay, give her a break sometime. You know, bring something from outside. So call your wife and say, hey, you don't have to cook today. I'm going to bring something from outside. As an example, give her a break. So don't always, you know, put the pressure on her. You expect her to be in the kitchen cooking, then you want her to be beautiful, all these kind of things. You know, be very patient and take what she has to do with her life and mine also. That, you know, you can be very, very busy, especially with the children, and then have to take care of what your needs are. Okay, think about that. And also, when you come home, if your wife wants to sit and spend some time with you and talk to you about different things, spend some time with them. Say, oh, well, I'm tired. I've been working all day. And this becomes your routine where you can't sit down and talk. So organize your time so that you can spend some time with her and some time with your children. See? So you balance out your life so that you're not just always working and you're tired and always working. That's it. So your family life is eating, sleeping, and working. That's it. Okay. So on the other side, the man has to balance it out too. Number 7 and 8. Protect his wealth and look after his family. The key to wealth is good estimation. And the key to the family is good planning. Protect his wealth. Of course, this means not to be extravagant. Don't say, well, you know, again, everybody has this in their house. You know, we should have it. So now that your husband is going above and beyond, you know, to try to get what everybody else has, he has this pressure thinking about, well, everyone has this. I should have this too. And my family should have it. And the same thing in relationship to your children. Oh, your children want these things because their friends have the same, these things. Why we can't have them? And maybe it's not affordable for you. So they need to be made to understand, okay, that they need to have alternatives to this, or maybe those things are not affordable at all. Okay. And you shouldn't be, women should be very thrifty in relationship to these things and concerned about how to use the family wealth. And, you know, of course, this is balancing out your budget properly. You should budget properly so that you can have the things that you need. Okay. And if there is something extra, then you take care of the other things. But keep your budget so that you're taking care of your needs. Because today, world society is based on credit, isn't it? So many people, their lives are in debt. Only simply because they're trying to live like the standard of the society. You know, they're trying to live like friends and other family members, or like people expect them to live, or like they themselves would like to live, which is really above and beyond their capabilities. And as a result, they wind up in trouble. Your family, plan the time for your family, for your children as they're growing up, their education, all the things, you know, that are needed, that children need, health, and all the things that children need, plan them. Training, particular type of training from the time that they're small. Sit down and talk about these things and plan them out. Talk with other people. Talk with people who specialize in the particular fields, as an example, okay, to try to have a plan for your family. You're going to have vacation. How are you going to spend your vacation? What are you going to do? Have a plan. These things, type of outings that you want, with educational outings for your children, exposure for your children, as an example, things that you need to do as a family, interaction with your family, as an example, plan, you know, this particular part of the family structure is very important. Number 9 and 10. Never disobey his command and never spread his secrets. It's very important. The former embitters his heart and the latter will make you unsafe from his betrayal. Okay. When we say disobedience, some people say, well, who is he? He's my husband. He's not the king. He's not a lord. What do I mean? Will you make me disobey him? Okay. What we mean by this, of course, is that if your husband wishes something, don't do something extra. There's something different. You know, there's something that he likes, and then you do something that he doesn't like. Or, you know, you do something that, you know, without taking his consultation. Okay. So this will only make him angry. And as a result, this causes conflict between you, as opposed to resolving the issue, or whatever it might be. It may be something in conflict, but take that thing and work it out, which will, in the best way. Okay. Do not tell his secrets, because this will make you unsafe from his betrayal. Okay. Today, unfortunately, this is a common thing, both male and female, that we see people, you know, one is talking about the other in public, on international television programs, in the newspapers and magazines, in the tabloids especially, where people are telling, husband is telling the secrets of the wife and the wife telling the secrets of the husband, as an example. This is something, of course, that is not from Islam. Okay? That what is private between a husband and a wife should remain private. should not be something that is, of course, mentioned or talked about to other people. So we should be very, very careful about this. Today in the world with mass communication, people have a tendency to gossip. They get on the telephone, as an example, and they talk hours, you know, about nothing, and they get into things which they shouldn't talk about. So we should be particularly careful, you know, about talking about our personal relationships. And sometimes we do have problems, but sometimes those problems are taken out of context simply because of some of the points that we mentioned. We have a tendency to take them out of context, and then, of course, we want to get other people involved. Okay, and we make the situation worse because we ourselves as individuals don't want to submit to certain points. And if we submit to certain points, then inshallah, many things in our life will come easier. But when we don't, then of course, we don't have a guideline, do we? So we need to have a guideline for our marriage. A man needs a guideline for how to satisfy and take care of the needs of his wife and his family. And a woman needs to have guidelines for how to take care of her husband and her family also. So this is what we're talking about, the give and take in this particular situation. In today's world, unfortunately, there are many things that are being used for more or less to cause conflict between families, okay, as opposed to working to resolve issues in family. And of course, there is an availability, okay, of counseling and assistance for people who have some family problems. So this is something that you should also seek, that first of all, the husband and wife should sit down and talk about, maybe we have some problems we can't simply resolve. So then we need to say, well, first of all, we need to take it to Allah. That's number one. We need to take it to Allah. And then we need to seek some consultation from reliable people who we both trust. And many times people think there's something wrong with that. No, there's nothing wrong with it. A person or persons who realize that they need some consultation are ahead of those people who think, well, I got all this under control. I don't need this. People who are in denial. All of us have some weak points, some strong points. And sometimes help from outside can help those weak points become strong points, and the strong points become stronger yet. So, but of course, many of us look at it, well, this is my private business. I don't want anybody in my business to, you know, what do you have to say? What can you do about what's happening with me? It's not your business. Stay out of it. This is the wrong approach if we ourselves are not resolving the issues, and if we cannot move forward with our families and our lifestyle, then this is trouble for us. So as a result, to resolve these things, we need to sometimes have some outside help into resolving the issues, and so that we can come on the same course, that we can come again to be in tune with each other, because sometimes we become out of tune for whatever the reasons may be. But of course, it's a gifted or a fortunate person who realizes that now there's something wrong. We need to try to make some corrections. And let's try to make some corrections before it's too late and things get completely out of hand. So if you find yourself in that situation, this is why we talked about these kind of guidelines. The guidelines of not just for the women. This is specifically dealing with women as an advice in relationship to marriage, but also that men, okay, need to respect the rights of women, and they need to be very patient with them. And also try to look at things from their side. It is sometimes very difficult. But if you try to look at the life of your wife and see what she's dealing with every day, okay? And the best way to do this, take some time out and do it. Take a day and tell your wife, you know, give her a break. Says, you know, go on, go off, take a day off and do what you want. And you do what she does in the house for the day. This will, inshallah, have you take care of your children and do all the things, the cooking, the cleaning, all the things that she does during the day, you do it. And I'm sure you will have a great appreciation for what your wife is doing. So we hope that by the mercy of Allah subhanahu wa ta'ala, you get some benefit from this program. And that hopes that it will help to bring some young people they bring their lives closer together if you're finding some problems, and also give you a criteria for judging whom it is that you should choose as your partner in this life and hopefully a partner in the hereafter. Thank you for doing this. We look forward to seeing you in future programs. This is Tariq Khalid. Assalamu alaikum wa rahmatullahi wa barakatuh.

0: Dear brothers and sisters in Islam, you are still tuned in to Al-Quran Al-Karim Radio of Australia. And now, inshallah, we'll present to you a new episode of the program, Contemporary Issues.
1: Bismillah ar-Rahman ar-Rahim. In the name of Allah, the Beneficent, the Most Merciful. I'd like to welcome you to another in our series, Contemporary Issues. Assalamu alaikum wa rahmatullahi wa barakatuh. Allah's peace and blessings be on each and every one of you. In our program, Contemporary Issues, we are looking at issues of Islamic concern, which the modern world has challenged, has questioned its validity or applicability in our time. These are the issues that we're looking at. Of course, there will be some other issues which were not around in the time of the Prophet, may God's peace and blessing be upon him, or early Muslim scholars, things like cloning, etc. We'll be looking at them in subsequent segments, which are modern issues, but Islam has a point of view with regard to them. But the current issues that we're looking at, which have to do with marriage and divorce and these type of issues, these are issues where some concern has developed in modern times, 20th century, 21st century, you know, amongst Muslims under the influence of Western culture, Western values, Western beliefs. And they need to be understood so that Muslims will comprehend the comprehensiveness of Islamic teaching and its applicability in our times as well as in all the times to come. The issue we're going to be looking at in this segment is the issue of child marriages. We looked at guardians in marriages and arranged marriages in the previous segment. Now we're looking at child marriages. And this whole topic of child marriages, you know, is a topic which is currently being discussed, but from a level of child relations. So we have, you know, a number of countries, you know, have stepped up their efforts to try to crush child pornography, you know, because it's become very popular over the internet, where images of young children, you know, being abused by adults, etc., are being passed back and forth, you know, and people are into this kind of sick behavior, which is commonly referred to as pedophilia. You know, there's a concerted effort, especially in many Western countries, to try to clamp down on this. And in Eastern countries, which have become, you know, the hotbeds or the places for sexual tourism, places like Sri Lanka, you know, Thailand, Philippines, these countries where people, due to poverty, you know, give up their children to adults who will come and abuse them. These societies have tried to clamp down and arrest these people now. And, you know, there's a heightened awareness of this issue of child sex. Right? Now, we have to make a distinction, a clear distinction between having sex with children within the issue of abuse and what may be classified as child marriage. Because when we're talking about pedophiles, people who are involved in buying and sex from children, abusing, etc., children, they're not doing this for marriage. You know, when these tourists come into Sri Lanka and Philippines, etc., and they, you know, make these arrangements with these kids, this is money. They're paying the kids, either the kids are involved, this is just a form of child prostitution, or parents are paid off, whatever. This is just abuse, pure abuse. When we talk about marriage, when you have an adult, for example, marrying what may be classified as a child, in most cases, we're talking about something which is honorable, something within the bounds of marriage. Marriage, you know, is a system designed to protect the interests of the woman, the child, as well as the man, the family. It's about family, establishing the bonds for a family. So those people that are involved in marriage, I mean, we should not compare or put them in the same category as those people who are involved in abuse and prostitution and, you know, these type of things. It's not the same. This is especially important because the fact that Prophet Muhammad, may God's peace and blessings be upon him, was known to have married one of his wives, only one, Aisha, when she was at the age of 9. You know, so people who are very much into the pedophilia thing now, you know, pointing the finger, trying to stop it, etc., they point the finger over, hey, this prophet of yours, you know, you Muslims, your prophet was a pedophile. Look what he did. He married a 9-year-old child. Muslims, oh, aghast. How do we explain this? You know, some of them say, well, actually, she really was 9. She was already, you know, in her late teens. You know, it's a mistake. It's not true. And it's not, we don't need to run away. It is true. Prophet Muhammad, may God's peace and blessing be upon him, married Aisha when she was 9 years old. This is reality. Well, how do we understand this? As I said, first and foremost, it is marriage. This is not abuse. This is not pedophilia. This is not child sex. This is marriage. Marriage, 1,400 years ago, when people married young. Anyway, I mean, today, to think of a girl 9 or 13 marrying, I think it's a child. She doesn't know anything about life and what to do when marriage is, you know. No, she should be 21 or whatever. In those days, people's lifespans were short. They died in their 50s, in their 40s, even in their 30s. So when a child reached what we call a child, you know, reached the age of puberty, and in this case, Aisha was reached puberty at the age of 9, and some women do. When the child reached the age of puberty, she was already a young woman. She knew how to take care of a home and so on. So she may still have had girlish tendencies, but she's still young. But the basic things of cooking and looking after a home, mending clothes, you know, doing whatever is necessary to keep a home going, she's learned these things. When we consider, for example, you know, that you had Muslim commanders, people like Usama bin Zayd, you know, who was commander of the Muslim armies. He was in his teens, 16 or 17 years old at the time. He was like, you know, the general, the overall general of the Muslim armies. This is something inconceivable today. You're going to put a 17-year-old kid, you know, running the army of your whole state? No, because people matured at a whole different rate then. And practically speaking, you know, if one were to try to establish what is the age at which a child may get married? Actually, they say the age at which sexual relation with a child is considered acceptable, which we call consensual sex, where a child can give consent, a young woman can give consent, and she's still considered, you know, it's considered to be consent and not rape or abuse, etc. At what age? What you find is that if you go through Europe and America, this age varies. You'll find that age to be 14 in places, some places, 16 in others, 15 in others, 17 in others, 18 in others. For consensual sex. There's even debates about homosexual sex. You know, this is for heterosexual sex. Homosexual sex, where they're trying to lower the age from 18 in England down to 16 now, you know. And where do these numbers come from? Actually, in Holland, the Dutch, the age for consensual sex is 12. It's 12 years old. So between Italy, what happens in, you know, where we may have what they consider to be consensual sex in Holland, you know, among the Dutch. If you did that outside of Holland, you're considered to be a pedophile. You see, so these numbers, what are these numbers based on? What Islam has set is puberty. That is the point, the dividing point between the child and the young adult. Puberty. When a woman reaches puberty, she has her menses. This is the biological indication that she's now capable of bearing child. What better criterion for determining than that? is a very clear biological message to society. Somebody say, well, she's still a child. How can she bear it? The body, the biology, if you're an evolutionist, you say you're an evolutionist, you believe in evolution. That evolution is telling you, the evolution principle is telling you here that this child is capable of bearing a child. Means she's ready. Her body is ready to bear a child. Mentally, you might say, okay, mentally she's not, whatever, because she's been pampered. Western societies, children are pampered. They may reach their 20s and they still don't even know how to take care of a home and this type of things. She's never ironed new clothes, whatever, you know, everything is just done in the laundry, whatever. Parents always do it. So she's pampered and pampered. So she remains immature in her 20s. This is Western society. You go over the majority of the rest of the world, you know, wherever you go in Asia, in Africa, India, etc. Children, especially in the villages and this type of thing, children, quite young, they know they're responsible. So when we're dealing with issue of marriage, we're not talking about this, as I said, in the Western sense, they're talking about consensual sex all the way down to the age of 12, meaning you can have sexual relations with this child, not outside of marriage. They're okaying it outside of marriage. In Islam, we're saying marriage here. Honor. When a father decides to marry his daughter, he is going to keep in mind, of course, her interests. We said the guardian for the child to get married, for the young woman to get married, her interests are going to be there in the mind of the father. He's not going to just throw away his daughter, you know, without any concern. He's just after dowry or whatever. No, because even the dowry in Islam is not given to the father. It's given to the daughter. So it's not a matter of a bride price. You sell off your daughter, get this money, you pocket it. No. So the issues of honor are there. The issues of family, looking after and maintaining family is there. So marriage in youth is something which Islam encourages. I mean, so much so that, I mean, you may even marry children, you know, who are 5 years old, 6 years old, they may even marry them to each other. You can do it. You can contract the marriage on their behalf. This is permitted in Islamic law. However, when those children reach the age of puberty, they have a choice. Now they're informed, hey, listen, this is marriage. You're married now. You have a choice. You want to remain married and continue through the rest of your life, or you want to cancel it. They have the choice to cancel it at that point. Because at the age of puberty now, responsibility falls on them. Choice falls in their hands. So we must keep in mind that the issue of child marriage, you know, from Islamic perspective, is not, it's not involved abuse. It's not, should not be looked at as an abusive system. You know, if people abuse it, people abuse everything. You know, you'll find people will abuse even, you know, religion. They will abuse worship. They will abuse anything. People are capable of doing. So we can't say because there may be some abuse that the whole thing is wrong. No. What we have to look at is that, in fact, that relationship within marriage is a protective relationship. And what you normally find is that people who suffer abuse as children, young women who have been abused, etc., you'll find that they have been affected. You'll find they will have, you know, emotional problems. They have to be seeing psychiatrists, all this kind of thing. It affects their ability to cope and to function in the society in later years. Aisha ended up becoming one of the leading scholars amongst the Muslim ummah, the Muslim nation. People came to her for knowledge. Much of the Sharia, Islamic law, was taught by her. She was the fourth most prolific narrator of the traditions of the Prophet, may God's peace and blessing be upon him. She ended up, you know, having a very high status in the Muslim academic circles of learning, etc., etc., etc. So this was not a case of abuse at all. And the issue of marriage, child marriages in Islam, is one which is bound by principles which protect the interests of those who may be classified as children. And I should recall here too that there was a case about a year ago, it was in the local newspaper, where a young girl in, it was in Tennessee, I think. She was about 13 years old. She'd gotten married. There was a picture of her and her husband, who was like 29. She had a baby, you know. And there were the state, some woman in the state legislature was, you know, was really upset how this young girl, 13-year-old, could get married and so on. So the parents had consented. You look at the girl looked like a woman. She looked like a grown woman. She was only 13 years old, but she was grown. Some women mature more rapidly than others. And in Tennessee, they did not have this minimum age law found in some of the other, in all of the other, really, the other states. Tennessee, I think it's Tennessee, was, you know, one of the few states that still did not, you know, comply with that law. So, in closing, dear viewers, I'd like to remind you all that the issue of marriage, child marriages, what may be classified as child marriages in Islam, is not one which promotes abuse or allows abuse. It is one in which people's honor, the honor of women and their children, etc., are preserved, as long as and the family structure is maintained. And it is something which we should not be shy about or feel ashamed about, because it is something which was practiced by all of the societies around the world. I mean, even, you know, the late rulers in England, in America, etc., they had many, many cases where they married young people who may be today classified as children. With that, I'd like to thank you for being with us in this segment. And we hope that you will continue to follow our program, Contemporary Issues, as we look into another topic concerning marriage, and that is marriage to non-Muslims. You know, why the laws concerning Muslims marrying non-Muslims, why? And we hope that you have enjoyed what we have presented for you so far. And we bid you farewell, hoping to see you in the next program. Assalamu alaikum wa rahmatullahi wa barakatuh.

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1: Dear brothers and sisters in Islam, you are still tuned in to Al-Quran Al-Kareem Radio of Australia. 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
2: Bismillah ar-Rahman ar-Rahim. In the name of Allah, the Beneficent, the Most Merciful, I'd like to welcome you to another in our series, Contemporary Issues. Assalamu alaikum wa rahmatullahi wa barakatuh. May Allah's peace and blessings be on each and every one of you. In our series, as you know, we look at various contemporary issues, issues that are relevant to Muslims and non-Muslims in these times, where Muslims have certain practices which are being questioned. Are they relevant? Are they suitable to our time? Or how does Islam tackle these particular issues? Or why does it tackle it in this way? So the issue that we're going to be looking at in this segment is that of separate education, the idea of separating the boys and the girls when teaching them. The model, you know, of mixed education is taken to be basically the standard. You know, it's looked at as being the best educational model, you know, which is coming from the West. But the question remains, we could ask, what studies have been done to prove that in fact this is the best form? How did mixed education begin? In fact, if you go back to the 19th century, you will find in America, for example, all the way up till about the 50s, about the middle of the 19th century, girls and boys were educated separately. There was separate education there, and this existed in much of the rest of the world. There was separate education. Why? Why did they have separate education and then change? I mean, when you look at the factors which led to it, it had to do with political factors that after the Civil War, where education became, you know, public education became the right of everybody. And so you had a huge influx into the schools. Girls were encouraged to also get educated. And they just didn't have enough teachers. At first, what they used to do was, they would have a teacher, and that single teacher would teach a class of both girls and boys, but the girls would be on one side of the classroom, the boys would be on the other side. That's what they did at first. And then eventually, you know, the girls and the boys being in the class, eventually the system just allowed itself to flow together. Now, I remember there's another pattern similar to this. When I went to university in Vancouver, in Simon Fraser University, I was majoring at that time in biochemistry. I lived on campus in the dorms. We had dorms for the men and dorms for the women, you know, some distance away. Dorms for the men, dorms for the women were separate. I mean, though in classes, when we went to classes, you know, university classes, we did sit, you know, girls, males, females, mixed. And if we went to restaurants on campus, it was mixed. But the dorms where we were living, the room, each person has a little room, and there's a shared bathroom in each segment. You know, all the boys were together, the girls were together. And in relative close proximity, this also did lead to, you know, issues which you're normally going to expect in these kind of circumstances, where some guys would try to sneak into the girls' dorms at night and all these kind of things would happen. But when I went back to visit the campus, I mean, I left the campus back in about 1970. When I went back to visit the campus, maybe about a year or two later, what I found is that they had integrated the dorms. So girls were now staying in the same dorms with boys. And this is became a norm across North America, that you had integrated dorms. So girls and boys would be in rooms beside each other. The bathrooms became shared bathrooms, and of course, the corruption that came out of it is far greater. I mean, that is that part of that norm of, well, it's all the same, we're all equal, you know, no difference between men and women, so why not? But, as I said, this process was not a process wherein people went into studies. They did deep studies as to the effects of people, you know, living together, as in the case of the dorms, or studying together in the classrooms, and they've shown that, you know, statistically those who study together do better than those who study separately. And, you know, well, usually the arguments people say, well, you know, when they come out into society, they have to mix with each other. So they may as well learn it from education, from the time they're being educated, you know, that this is the reality of society. So why shouldn't it be reflected in the educational system? However, what they've shown is that in experimentally, and there are some recent experiments by teachers in George Dixon's school in Birmingham, UK, they showed that girls learn better when educated separately from boys. Consequently, a number of Western educators have recently called for a revival of single-sex schools. Julian Sauter, senior director, deputy head at George Dixon School, is convinced of the advantages of segregation, listing the benefits observed so far as better concentration in class, better behavior, higher achievement, improved teacher attention, all of these. But since the 60s, coeducation has been seen as progressive and enlightened, the enlightened choice. This is a development in the society, part of that, you know, women being equal to men. However, in the 70s and 80s, feminist educators began to draw attention to the question of girls' underachievement in areas such as physics and maths. It was noted that their exam results were much better in single-sex schools. A joint report in 1996 by the school's inspectors, Ofsted, and the Equal Opportunities Commission, the gender divide, states girls' schools are generally found to perform best. This is general conclusion. Now, there is an issue of boys, right? There is an issue of boys because one may say, well, okay, what about the boys? When they did their studies, they did find that in the case of boys, segregated boys, they were not doing any considerably better. So then why in the case of the girls, not in the case of the boys? What they found is that actually in the schools where, because these are primary, early secondary level schools, the teachers tended to be women. Women dominate the teaching profession. So when you had a group of all boys, women had much more difficult time controlling the classes. The boys are much more, you know, boisterous and running around, and they had difficulty bringing them under control. And so their performance in class was not improved. In fact, maybe to some degree it became worse because they didn't have that ability. But in those schools, for example, in Dixon School, where they had males teach the boys, they found that the boys did improve. Where there are males, a male figure who is able to establish authority in the classroom, etc., then the learning curve does improve. So it has been shown, really, that there is a difference in a distinct advantage in separate education. And furthermore, we can see really that this, from an Islamic perspective, is a general extension of the separation of the sexes in the society as a whole. Prophet Muhammad, may God's peace and blessings be upon him, was reported to have said, teach your children formal prayer at the age of 7 and spank them for it at the age of 10 and separate them in their beds. Males and female separated. The reality is that the separation of children is very, very important, you know, because children experiment, and this can lead to corruption later on in their lives. Homosexuality can be born there. Children have these different experiences. When they come out in society, they experience, again, other contacts with, you know, homosexuals or whatever, and this may lead them into homosexuality. And we can find that, you know, the sexual abuse, which tends to, may also develop out of these circumstances, you know, are reduced, you know, because what you find is that recently in England, an 11-year-old girl was put on the list of sex offenders for abusing some 6- and 7-year-old boys. And in Florida, an 11-year-old boy was accused of molesting his younger sister in a very much publicized case. I mean, these cases are on the rise, many of them. And part of it is a product of this looseness in terms of how males and females function, even at this early age. So I think that, you know, one needs to raise this issue, reflect on it, to understand this distinction, and to recognize that, as at least in the field of education, it is to the advantage of males and females to receive separate education. But in general, in the society as a whole, that separation is part of the protective system that is there to protect women from possible harm that comes from being in close contact with males. And the number of books which have been written on the abuse and the harm that has come to women on the job, you know, in the West, where people are supposed to be equal, but yet when they're put together in job circumstances, whether they're in a legal profession, whether they're in the military, whether they're, you know, in the medical field or whatever, where they're put together, you know, in a newspaper, whatever, you find that women tend to be harassed. Books have been written on the harassment of women on the job. In spite of all the legislation, everything that is there, that they constantly get harassed. And we can find that even, for example, in Thailand, where I think it's in Bangkok, you know, they decided to have separate buses for men and separate buses for women. Because of the fact that women, when they're being crowded onto these buses, were suffering. In Japan, where they have these, you know, bullet trains, they have people who just pack people in like sardines into the trains. They had to hire special police that are in the crowd just to catch the gropers, you know, because women being pressed against men and these type of things, men taking advantage of these circumstances. So they had to hire special police to come in there to try to catch these people. And anybody who lives in a circumstance, you know, in the West, in New York City, London, whatever, in Russia, where people are jammed together as a female, you know, they can tell the horror stories that, you know, that they have experienced there. This is real. Men tend to take advantage of females when they're in these positions. I mean, when we look at these circumstances of people, you know, coming together, for the most part, it's males taking advantage of the females. We don't hear so much about females taking advantage of the males. This is the reality. So that separation is also a means of protecting females from harm. And when we look at fields of education, also Islam tries to make a kind of separation, focusing males in areas that are more male-oriented and females into female-oriented professions. You know, for example, in the areas of gynecology. From the Islamic perspective, males would not be encouraged to go in there. In fact, a male who is deliberately choosing this is obviously a person who is of sinful intent. You know, pediatrics is one thing, you know, dealing with children, okay, no problem. But gynecology, this has to do with females. Females exposing themselves to be put into, to, for a male to take this kind of a job in a Muslim society where women are required to cover themselves, etc. This is seeking corruption. This is a mode for corruption. And how many cases we have of, you know, males, whether they're psychiatrists or whether they're whatever, looking after so-called female patients, you know, taking advantage of them. So many cases of rape, women under anesthesia being raped, you know, people who are working with psychiatrists who take advantage of them because their personalities are weak or whatever, and they take advantage of them and abuse them. So many cases of it. So the idea, even in certain professions, of maintaining a certain separation for the protection of the interests of females is a very valid and useful point which should be considered. So the issue in Islamic society where there is a separation, even in the home, for example, where you have a husband, you have a wife, you have children, people come over to visit. The norm is that these people coming, if they're not immediate family, like father, mother, or further children, but they are brothers, you know, and in-laws or friends, then the males will congregate together and the females congregate separately together. And this is a general principle, which is for the protection of the society, protection of the family structure. Because when people, you know, come together in this form, now this is what in this loose form where people meet each other and, you know, I come with my wife to visit you and, you know, and we're greeting at the door, I'm kissing your wife, you're kissing my wife, and, you know, type of thing. This is the first steps to corruption and breakdown of society. Society's basic unit, the family. Very, very important to maintain a certain amount of distance here. From the Islamic perspective, very, very important. And when we consider, you know, so many cases, you know, because especially like the in-laws, you know, the brother-in-laws. The Prophet ﷺ said, the brother-in-law is death to the women. That a woman, you know, a woman should maintain covering and separation from her husband's brother. Very important, because there's a tendency for that woman to think, oh, it's just my husband's brother. No, there's nothing. So she becomes loose and so on, so in front of him. And he's a man. He's a man who can be attracted, and it can lead to what kind of, you know, corruption. You have cases happening all around the world so often. I mean, there was a recent case here where an individual, you know, had come to the doctor checking some impotency problems he had. And the doctor said, well, listen, you know, your sperm count is so low, you can't have children. But the man said to the doctor, this was in the newspaper, the man said to the doctor, but I have 3 children. He said, these are not your children. The man was shocked. He went back home, set up cameras in his home, trying to find out, you know, who's coming into his home and impregnating his wife. After weeks, nobody. Nothing showing up on the camera. One day he came home early from work, and he found there was somebody in the bedroom with his wife. He started banging on the door, opened the door. They wouldn't open the door. Eventually he broke down the door. He came in. There was his brother. Those children, which he thought was his own, was the children of his brother. His brother was living with them in the house. He couldn't imagine. The man almost had a heart attack. They had to take him to hospital. So many cases of this kind, you know, taking place in societies where people don't maintain these proper limitations. And it's happening amongst Muslims, because this was a case of a Muslim. I know in many cases, I've heard about it in Pakistan and other places, where women tend to be very loose in front of their in-laws, where the society tells them, okay, you don't need to cover, this is your brother-in-law, you know, he's like your brother. But then it leads to various forms of corruption. So Islam tries to maintain a division in the society in order to protect the family and the family structure, in order to protect the development, emotional, educational, psychological development of males and females. So the Islamic view is not of separate education, meaning inferior education. There's places like Saudi Arabia where they offering same thing like that in the Emirates, where they're offering, you know, education for females, which right up to the PhD, they can go ahead and get their education. These things are available to them. It's not separate but unequal. It's separate but equal. Equal opportunity in that sense. You know, this is necessary. And those situations which are attributed, for example, to the Taliban, where they're supposedly denying education to females. I mean, if you listen to what they're saying, no, not that we deny education to females, but we need to have separate education. We don't have the infrastructure to set it up right now. So priority is educating the males, because they are responsible for the females. So we have to put a priority here. In cases where people, women are orphans and these type of things, they have made exceptions for them to be able to learn certain skills to help look after themselves. But as a general principle, until they're able to develop sufficient infrastructure, education of the males becomes priority. But they're not opposed, because of course Islam insists that both males and females should be properly educated. However, separation of the sexes in the society, from the home to the community, to the educational institutions, to the medical institutions, the clinics, and etc. All of these things are for the protection of the family structure, the rights of females, protecting them from abuse, you know, where they may suffer, where these kind of limitations and borders are not set up to protect them. So I hope this point is clear, that when Islam calls for separate education, it is not trying to put women on an inferior status, but just trying to modify and to develop behavioral patterns which will be consistent with a modest and chaste society, where premarital sex is not the norm, but the exception, where women have a right to full education and to work in fields which are beneficent for the society and which are suitable for them as women, and not jobs which will turn them into men or put them in a situation where they have to deal with a lot of men and suffer under the harassment and abuse from males. With that, I'd like to thank you for being with us in this segment of our program, Contemporary Issues, in which we have looked at the issue of separation of males and females in Muslim society. What are the goals behind it? What are the concepts? Of course, from a Western perspective, this might seem odd, where people are used to constantly being in contact with other members of the other opposite sex. But from the Islamic perspective, where the society is looked at and the harm which comes from such, you know, looseness of mixing, etc., is weighed as being far greater than the benefits. And in fact, showing that the benefits of separate education and separation in terms of protection of the interests of women, you know, far outweigh any harms which we could perceive coming from separate education. With that, I hope you will continue to follow our program in the coming segments as we look at various aspects of contemporary issues facing the Muslim world, issues which have come under question, which for centuries, for generations, Muslims have accepted as a norm, but which in our times, you know, may appear strange or odd. With that, I'd like to thank you, and we bid you farewell. Assalamu alaikum wa rahmatullahi wa barakatuh.